There's a special kind of comfort you might feel around the people who know you best. Your family or your chosen family, your old friends that you've had for years and years. Being around those people can make you feel safe and secure in a way that nothing else does. I'm Raina Duris. It's World Cafe. In this new song, Noah Kahan is singing about coming home to the ones he loves after a wild few years of success, playing for gigantic crowds, meeting thousands of fans. But you don't need to be a giant star to understand the feeling he's getting at. Here's Noah Kahan, We Go Way Back on World Cafe.

0: Broken Social Scene's new album, Remember the Humans, comes out tomorrow. That song will be on it. That's Not Around Anymore. But you should stick around, because Live from the Archives is next on World Cafe.
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6: Hi, I'm Jim DeRogatis.
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0: In the 2010s, you may remember this, stomp clap music was dominating everything. You had Mumford & Sons, Edward Sharpe and the Magnetic Zeros, but maybe the band and song that really embodied that scene and that sound the most was the one that you're about to hear. This is Live from the Archives on World Cafe. I'm Raina Duris. It was 2012 when World Cafe went to Denver to hang out with a new band that was getting a lot of attention for their song released only months before. That song would go on to make them stars, and it was called Ho Hey. And here is the version they recorded for the show. It's the Lumineers live at World Cafe.

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0: When was the last time you attended a slumber party? This is World Cafe. I'm Raina Duris. If you are an adult, then it's probably been a while since your last slumber party. But there are lots of articles out there that talk about how sleepover parties with your friends as adults can be really, really good for you. They make friendships stronger, they bring you closer, and you have a lot of laughs. Remember what it was like staying up telling stories and secrets till like 2 in the morning? Might be time to plan one, maybe with a slightly more comfortable sleeping situation than when you were 8. Here's a song all about it. It's Slumber Party, Bridget Calls Me Baby, on The Cafe.

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1: No one is following me. When I said that, people thought, you know, I was being crazy. But now we saw that from the trial, the Hong Kong authorities indeed did send people to follow the activists around the United Kingdom. I have to look at the reflections on mirror on the street to make sure that no one is following me. I have to change my schedule every day to avoid having a pattern on my schedule so that no one can trace where I am. I also have to be really careful on who to be friend with and who not to be friend with, because one of the spy infiltrated a couple of Hong Kong groups that actually made me very worrying.
2: Hong Kong activist Chloe Cheung. One of the issues that has defined President Trump's second term domestically is immigration. Among his boldest pledges was a mass deportation drive to send anyone who'd entered the US illegally back to their home countries. The policy has been hugely controversial, particularly in Democrat-run states. In Maryland, on America's East Coast, one in six people were born overseas. Its largest city, Baltimore, is one of the US's major ports. In 2024, the route into the port was partially blocked after a container ship, the Dali, struck the Francis Scott Key Bridge, causing the bridge to collapse. Rajini Vaidyanathan has been talking to one family caught up in that disaster and now caught in Maryland's deportation net.
3: You can see some posts, scaffolding of where the bridge was.
4: And Rachel Girod's a lawyer in Baltimore. From the full-length glass windows of her 21st floor offices, she has a distant view of the tragic site. Rachel still remembers the day the Dali container ship struck the city's iconic bridge.
5: Eight construction workers went to the water when the bridge fell. Six lost their lives. Most were immigrants, but all were Marylanders. Hard-working, strong, and selfless.
4: In the aftermath, President Biden encouraged around 30 of the relatives of those who died to apply for humanitarian immigration relief, with assurances their applications would be approved. One of the victims was 37-year-old Jose Minor Lopez, originally from Guatemala. And it's in Rachel's office where we meet Zoila Sandoval Guerrera, his former partner and co-parent to their 7-year-old daughter, Dani. Zoila remembers their last conversation.
6: I was cooking. It was white beans with pork. He loved that meal. And he told me to save some for him. And that was our last conversation that day. Oh, when they told me the news, it was devastating. We shed many tears that day.
4: And mixed in with her grief, uncertainty. The Trump administration's reversed President Biden's reprieve. It means Zoila, who crossed into the U.S. illegally from Guatemala 2 decades ago, is facing deportation with a hearing in July. In the corner of Rachel's office, Dani's drawing and colouring with felt pens.
7: What would this mean for your daughter, who was obviously born here?
8: Ella se quedaría sola.
6: She would stay alone. I couldn't take her with me to Guatemala because she would lose all her benefits. And she's doing well in school here, so she will probably have to stay with my brother.
4: The Trump administration pledged to deport the worst of the worst from America. But Zoila is keen to point out that she's not a threat to national security and that she's built a life in America over years.
6: Sometimes it's the most hardworking people who are being deported, while there are so many lazy people on the streets, hanging around without working, without anything.
4: We asked the U.S. government about Zoila's case. The Department of Homeland Security sent us a statement saying that while any loss of life is tragic, immigration relief schemes, like all immigration benefits, are granted on a case-by-case basis according to the law.
7: Do you ever feel like you just want to go home?
6: I have thought about it. I have thought about going back, but my daughter was born here. She goes to school here, and her future is here.
2: Rajini Vaidyanathan reporting. The head of football's world governing body has promised a treat for anyone who pays massively over the odds for World Cup tickets. The cost has been the subject of significant criticism, with some tickets listed on FIFA's resale site for more than $2 million. Gianni Infantino joked that if anyone forked out that much, he would make a personal delivery to them.
9: If some people

0: This is a huge thank you to Sir David. He's the most unifying force on the planet, I think, right now. And I hope those values spread out into the world, because I think we really need it.
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0: From 1940 to the early 1960s, the Scottish artist Joan Eardley painted children in Glasgow tenements and wild land and seascapes on the east coast of Scotland, mostly outdoors and in all weathers, often leaving bits of sand or plants embedded in the canvas. Prolific and collectible, Joan died in 1963, aged just 42. Join me, Antonia Quirk, in the studio after the BBC World Service News.
1: BBC News with Ankur Desai. The US military says Iranian forces attempted to attack three US warships as they crossed the Strait of Hormuz in the Gulf of Oman. It said the destroyers were not hit and Iranian military sites responsible had been targeted. Iran said its attacks were a retaliation for what it called US breaches of the existing ceasefire. Lebanon's health ministry says at least 12 people were killed in a series of Israeli airstrikes in southern Lebanon on Thursday, despite an existing ceasefire. The ministry said the victims included two children and a paramedic. Donald Trump and the Brazilian president Luiz Inácio Lula da Silva have said their talks at the White House went very well, but a joint press conference did not go ahead. President Trump has said he'll give the European Union until the 4th of July to implement a trade deal reached last year, threatening to raise tariffs significantly if it fails to do so. Mr. Trump's announcement followed a phone call with the head of the European Commission, Ursula von der Leyen. Two British-Chinese dual nationals have been convicted of spying for China. A border official and a former Hong Kong police officer were found to have targeted Hong Kong pro-democracy campaigners. The governor of Tabasco State in Mexico says five people have died in a huge fire at an annual fair in the capital of Villahermosa. The cause of the blaze is not yet known. Two Australian women linked to the militant group Islamic State have been charged with keeping a slave. They were arrested on their return from Syria. And counting has begun in English local elections following a series of polls across Britain that are being seen as the biggest test for political parties since the Labour government took power in 2024. The Labour Party is expected to suffer significant electoral reverses and is being challenged by less established parties, including the populist right Reform UK Party and the Greens. BBC News.
0: Welcome to the documentary In the Studio from the BBC World Service, the programme that investigates the creative process. I'm Antonia Quirk, and this edition is unusual in that its subject has been dead some 60 years.
2: They don't take much encouraging to come up and be painted. They don't pose. They usually come up and say, "Will you paint me?"
0: From the 1940s to the early 1960s, the Scottish artist Joan Eardley painted portraits of children and wild land and seascapes. These nature paintings were intensely created, mostly outdoors in all weathers. Joan applied oil paint with tremendous vigour and dynamism, often leaving bits of sand or plants embedded in the canvas. These paintings are large and full of drama. Eardley was not an abstract artist. You always know what you're looking at when you see her work. It's clearly a field of flowers or a stormy sea. But her canvases can seem almost abstract because they're so layered and sculptural. Prolific, collectible, and on the cusp of global success, Joan died of breast cancer in 1963, aged just 42.
2: I suppose I'm essentially a romantic. I believe in emotion that you get from what your eyes show you and what you feel about certain things.
0: A new exhibition, Joan Eardley, The Nature of Painting, has opened at the National Galleries of Scotland in the capital city of Edinburgh. Eardley's work has been shown here before, but for the first time it's been placed next to some of the landmark paintings in the gallery's extensive collection. I joined the exhibition's curator, Kerry Gledhill, as she brings Joan Eardley's life and work to the walls of the gallery, finding connections in her working practice, preoccupations and spirit with artists such as Claude Monet, foundational member of the Impressionist movement, who worked in France from the 1850s to the 1920s, painting poppies, gardens, haystacks, water lilies and beaches rippling with light-filled greens and yellows.
3: I really love those juxtapositions. I love showing historic works next to contemporary works and just reminding people that it is a continuum. It's just artists trying to make sense of the world through pain.
0: At the beginning of this year, in art podcasts and in newspapers, this exhibition was flagged as one of the most celebratory and anticipated of 2026.
4: You seem quite euphoric today.
5: Is it delirium?
3: It might be delirium. Yesterday was very busy and I'm quite tired. So yeah, it could be delirium.
0: It's an exhibition that stands as a profound declaration of confidence in an artist who has always been appreciated in Scotland, but whose name ought to be known worldwide as one of the most important female artists of the 20th century. Joan Eardley, this exhibition shouts, is one of the greats. It's January 2026, and I am in Edinburgh, just outside the National Galleries of Scotland Modern 2 building, which is the home of modern and surrealist art. It is a bleak, stark, wintry day. Everything, the trees, the sky, feels quiet and shattered and waiting the winter out. Inside this building, Kerry is very much at work. She's been preparing, amongst other things, the walls for the exhibition. I'm just going to go and try to find her.
6: Kerry, hiya.
7: Hi.
6: Nice to meet you.
7: So we've come into Modern 2 and we're in the spaces where the work's going to be shown. Describe the colour that you've painted the walls.
6: We chose a sort of really quite rich terracotta colour for this room, which is where the landscapes and seascapes are going to be hung, which was partly to do with that colour cropping up in a lot of the works that are going to be on the walls in this room, in just like tiny little splashes and details.
7: It's wonderful. I wonder how much of a risk you think you take when you choose a colour this bold.
6: Oh, it's quite nerve-wracking, but I think once the lighting is done, it makes a massive difference, actually. You can afford to be much bolder in a gallery than you would perhaps be at home.
7: So we're opening a box of Joan Eardley's, and it's full of postcards.
6: Yeah, it's absolutely stuffed full of postcards. So we've got Renoir and quite a lot of Velázquez in here. But you can see immediately that there's such a breadth of art that she's looking at. There are images here from the National Gallery and lots of postcards from the British
7: Museum. There's a beautiful one of a robin there.
6: Yeah, is that, I don't know, that's just a little bird.
0: There's postcards of sculpture here and images of ancient ruins. Joan had many varied influences, going right back to her time as star pupil at art school in Glasgow, Scotland's largest city. From her 30s to the end of her life, Joan lived mostly in the fishing village of Catiline on the remote east coast of Scotland. Here she would stand for weeks down by the shore while the rain turned to sun and then rain again. In Scotland, the weather is almost always against you.
2: Well, I very often find I will take my paints to a certain place which has moved me and I begin to paint there, and I find by perhaps the end of the summer I haven't moved from that place. I've worn a kind of mark in the ground, there's no grass left.
7: Kerry, can you remember when you first saw an Eardley?
6: So my mum's from Kirkcaldy, and Kirkcaldy Art Gallery acquired an Eardley painting, a seascape called Breaking Wave, in 1973. And my mum had a poster illustrating this work. She had it in the house all the time when I was growing up. And I was quizzing her, I was going like, didn't you have a poster? Was there an exhibition? What was that? But that's one of these big square seascapes over a metre across. It's a very dramatic work. I think she's so much a part of Scottish painting. And I grew up surrounded by this and going to these public collections when I was a kid.
7: And there have been exhibitions of her work at the galleries before. What is different about this one, and why do it now?
6: What we were looking for were synergies, the thread that runs through landscape painting, and trying to find out what she was looking at and what she found interesting, and finding those connections.
7: She's such a key Scottish artist. Her work is so visceral and accessible and modern and overwhelming. Why is she not a household name?
6: There are very few artists who are really household names. There's a massive fan base in Scotland particularly, and certainly a pride, I think, in her being a Scottish artist. I mean, she was born in England, but her mother was Scottish, and she spent all of her working life here. And the way that she approached her work was incredibly single-minded. And I've talked a lot about this idea of showing the truth of real people's lives and real experience of nature. And I am hoping that lots of people are going to come and see the exhibition, because I know that lots of people love her.
7: So many people passionately love Erdley.
6: Yeah, really, really enthusiastically love her. I'm looking at the moment at a 1962 painting called Seascape, Foam and Blue Sky. And I'm looking at it on my screen and zooming in. I can't wait to see it on the wall. It's incredibly roughly executed. She's obviously painting outside in wild weather, and there's all kinds of detritus on the surface of the board. So there looks like there's sand and grit and other things that I can't really identify. It's incredibly rough, but it just gives such a good impression of the wildness of the situation that she's in. The sea spray and the sea as it's being whipped up by the wind.
2: I think you've got to know something before you paint it. You can't just go, I can't just go and say, well, this is an interesting building, I'm going to paint it, or this is an interesting head, I want to paint it. I have to go much more deeply before I really got to grips.
6: I'm writing labels today, and it seems to all be about artists and nature. So I'm looking at Moni Gradenstack's Snow Effect from 1891, and I found a juicy quote where he says, "I only know that I do what I can to render what I feel when facing nature, and that more often than not, when I try to do so, I completely forget the most basic rules of painting, if indeed there are any." And I just thought it was a great line to use in the context of the Erdley show, because those rules of painting just don't apply to her. She really is so instinctive, and it comes from that. And I suppose the most obvious sympathy between what Erdley's doing and the work of the Impressionists, including Monet, is the idea of painting outdoors. But I think it goes deeper than that, and I think that quote really kind of summarises what I'm trying to get at.
0: You're listening to the documentary In the Studio from the BBC World Service. I'm Antonia Quirk, and I'm following gallery curator Kerry Gledhill as she opens a new exhibition of the work of pivotal Scottish artist Joan Erdley. I'm on a little train travelling from the west coast of Scotland, where I live, east to Edinburgh and the gallery, where Kerry is deep into the installation of the exhibition now. The rest of the UK is firmly into spring, but up here there's lots of snow on the hills still, but daffodils and primrose and catkins, and then great waves of hailstones moving across the lochs and the forests. It's really visceral and verdant, and it's very, very Joan Erdley. I'm going to be looking at some of her large landscape paintings today. These are scenes of snow and then tangles of flowers and fields and crops and earth, mud, roots, all done in thick oil paint.
7: And I'm also going to watch a painting of Claude Monet's being unwrapped and hung in that same room. So it's a really exciting day, but a long and cold Highland journey to get there. When I get to the gallery, Kerry is overseeing the hanging of Joan's large landscape paintings in the room with terracotta walls. We stand in front of Catiline in Winter from 1963. It's really moving to see it in person. It emanates a powerful, pewter kind of light. There's a little row of cottages, a country lane covered in snow, and a low-hanging moon. I mean, it looks so complicated. I mean, what can this tell us about the way she worked? Because it's gouged and scooped. And describe how she worked for us.
6: Well, I think she worked incredibly quickly, actually, and quite sort of ferociously. There's a little bit of film footage of her working in the early 1960s from a film called Three Scottish Artists. And you can see her almost kind of like attacking a canvas.
7: Mm. I read she was a storm chaser. And so when she heard that bad weather was coming in, she'd get on her motorbike.
6: Yeah, she bought herself a little scooter so that it was easier to transport her boards around and her paints and stuff, and she could move around more freely. And yeah, she would set off, and she talks a lot about storms and big sea, what she calls big seas, and that was her favourite. Those were her favourite conditions to work in.
7: And did she really weigh her canvases down with an old anchor?
6: Yeah, an anchor at one point, but rocks as well, so that they didn't blow away.
7: The moon I love.
6: Yeah, the moon is this sort of green, yellow, pale.
7: It's so amazing seeing it this close.
6: Yeah.
7: And look at this great mound of, of painted.
6: I think people have found beetles and all kinds of things in her painting. Yeah, which had obviously flown and got stuck, poor thing. It just goes to show, you never know what you're going to find on the surface here.
7: It's quite addictive, isn't it? You could spend all day.
6: Yeah, you could spend hours looking at this.
7: I've seen photographs of her working. Her girlfriend took a lot of those photographs,
6: Yeah. So Audrey Walker was actually quite an accomplished photographer, and they met, I think, in 1952.
7: And she was always very open about being a lesbian, wasn't she?
6: As open as she could be, I think. I think she was open with good friends. But, you know, I think you've got to remember that this was 1950s, 1960s. This is a time when it wasn't acceptable to be a lesbian. It was really a tough thing to be open about.
7: Joan's painting, Seeded Grasses and Daisies, September, from 1960, is hanging in here too. It's painted as though we're right down, almost in the soil. It's so encrusted with stalks and flower heads. It looks like the fossilised remains of an exquisite animal. And there's also a startling 1944 painting called Landscape of the Vernal Equinox nearby. It's by the British artist Paul Nash. He was a photographer, an illustrator, and a surrealist artist with a great love of certain hills in the southeast of England. And in this painting, a sun and moon hang simultaneously in the sky above the site of an Iron Age hill fort. And there's one more masterpiece left to hang. So unwrapping a Monet.
6: Yeah.
7: Just going to lift it to where it's going on the wall. I'm going to get the sounds of the unwrapping, actually.
8: It's quite nice paper tape sound.
6: Oh, great. This is poetry in motion, watching very well-practiced colleagues handling things like this.
7: To get in the way of Monet.
6: When and Johnny are just turning it around so that we can see the image.
7: And there it is. Wow. So, Kerry, this is...
6: So, this is Claude Monet's Grain Stacks Snow Effect, which was painted in 1891, and it was a really obvious choice for this show because what Monet and the other Impressionists have in common with Airdley was their love of painting outdoors. So what we see is two grain stacks in the centre of the image, which are in quite deep shadow, and the shadows are painted in blues. The haystacks themselves are dark oranges and yellows and pinks and blues. The snow isn't white in this anywhere, I don't think. It's pale pink and pale blue and pale yellows, and you get a sense of a sort of ethereal landscape spreading out behind them. But really the main focus is the haystacks themselves.
7: Should we get, let's get up really close, get up close to it and,
6: and it's
7: look at the brushwork.
6: To look at it up close as well, because some of the, there's really thick impasto here, and you know, there's a real sort of sense of the paint being laid down. You can see the brush marks out towards the edges. The paint gets a little bit thinner. But it's, you know, similar to some of the early paintings. You could be describing the same thing. It's really, the surface is really almost two-dimensional when you get close to it.
7: All of Kerry's choices in this room both clarify and suggest. Those synergies she talked about when I first met her are now so clear. Hanging Joan's seeded grass and daisies in front of Paul Nash's strange equinox painting doesn't just bring out the folk art elements of Joan's work, but hints at something more primal, something almost semi-pagan. And Monet, of course, with that curious apricot snow. In their different ways, these artists reach so enigmatically into the rhythms of nature, it's like a room full of visionary mystics. And I think you can even hear that too, in Joan's almost otherworldly voice, in the few BBC archive recordings we've heard through this programme.
2: The more you try, the more you think of new things, new ways of doing this particular subject, and so you just go on and on, or you might just turn around in the middle of doing a certain painting and you see something else and you run back and get another canvas and try and do that, but it's still the same spot really, and it's probably the same feeling that you're trying to grasp.
7: Last day of March, the press launch. Modern 2 is open again, and at last spring sun floods the windows. Kerry is giving tours to journalists, and I spot Joan's niece, Anne, in the crowd.
4: Is the family very proud of her?
9: Oh, yes, yes. Oh, very much so. And I think the sad thing of her dying so young, when she was just breaking into the possibly international art world, because her big show in London was a huge success, you know, just months before she died. So that would have been a stepping stone into a bigger world. And you always wonder, well, where would she have moved from and where would it have gone? I think it was simply because she died just at that point. She hadn't become the household name. She would have within a couple of years, perhaps. I mean, I love her. The big wave painting there, that's just one of my favourites.
4: They make you happy looking at the paintings?
9: Oh, yes, yes.
7: When I catch up with Kerry, I ask her about Joan's final months.
3: So she went to London in May 1963 for the opening of her solo show at Rowan Browse and Del Banco. And she wrote to Lil Nielsen, who she was in a relationship with at the time, about her bosom and problems with her bosom. And I believe she visited a doctor in London. And then when she came back to Glasgow, also went to the doctor. But I think possibly because she'd been quite obviously wrapped up in the preparation for the show and everything, she had maybe neglected it a little bit. And of course now we know that although the primary cancer was breast cancer, it had moved into her brain, and so by the end of her life she was starting to lose her sight and was very, very ill. And there are letters that she wrote while she was in hospital in that last month that are really heartbreaking to read.
6: Letter to Audrey Walker, June 1963, from Aberdeen Royal Infirmary. Wee dear person, that's me in bed. Nice wee side ward with fields to be seen out of the window, so that part is okay. A good beginning, I hope. Though I haven't much hope. Wee dear person, we are all right. I don't think I can face phoning you, but only because I'm afraid I'll break down. It's a bit misty, but apparently you can see the sea when it's clear. Letter to Audrey Walker, summer 1963. Just you be really all right, my wee dear, and not to worry about me, for there's nothing can be done.
3: She died in August 1963 and her ashes were scattered on the shore at Catterline. So she went back to the place that she loved the best, I think.
2: I believe in what the subject makes you do. Yes, I do believe in a subject in the sense that it's your starting point. And I suppose I'm essentially a romantic. I believe in the sort of emotion that you get from what your eyes show you and what you feel about certain things.
7: The show opens to the public in a couple of days and your work is done.
3: Yeah.
7: How has it been?
3: It's been such a pleasure to spend some proper time with Airdley herself and her work. And I feel like I've spent time with her because I've been reading her letters and rereading them. But it's also been a joy to look at the rest of the collection through her eyes and from her perspective and find those connections and conversations and draw that out as well. And I'm just looking over your shoulder at the moment and thinking how great it looks in here. And how unusual it is for us to, I mean, we do make use of the whole of the National Collection, but the opportunity to hang an Airdley next to a Claude Monet doesn't come up very often. It's wonderful to have planned something and then for everybody to come together and make it happen and for it to come to fruition and for colleagues to come in and people to come in and see the things that I've been looking at.
7: As I leave, I'm struck by a photograph of Joan working that Kerry has placed right by the door. And she's painting on the shore. Next to her is enormous canvas, pots of paint, an easel. She's wearing big overalls and heavy boots, and the sea looks ferocious. And she's concentrating very, very hard on this image. You can't see her face, but everything about the way she's standing and about her pose implies complete absorption, concentration on the work in this ferocious environment.
2: Once I started in the place, I don't find I want to move because I'm trying to do something and you're never really satisfied with what you're doing, so you keep on trying.
7: Perhaps the most famous story of painting in the British Isles belongs to J.M.W. Turner, who's often voted Britain's most beloved and significant artist. In 1842, he strapped himself to a ship's mast to experience a storm. But Turner wasn't actually out there with his oils and canvas. And yet here is Joan Eardley, so close to the shore with her easel. She's part of the beauty and ferocity of the Scottish landscape, as though the act of painting, and even the paint itself, is just a continuation of the storm. In her work and short life, she achieved an astonishing intensity of expressiveness. Her face turned directly into the wind.
2: Well, I don't really know what I'm painting. I'm just trying to paint.
7: You've been listening to the documentary In the Studio from the BBC World Service. It was presented and produced by me, Antonia.
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0: Coming next on the BBC World Service, it's Outlook with me, Jo Fidgen. Serena Kaczynski was 9 years old when her father, Paul, told her his crazy ambition.
15: I'll always remember him sort of turning to me and being like, I've got this idea to build the world's largest golden diamond egg. And I think I just sort of went, oh, OK, Daddy, as you do.
0: Paul had just taken over the family business, a top jewellery house in London, and he wanted to make his mark.
15: I mean, the egg was absolutely breathtaking. It was forged from 15 kilograms of the finest gold, set with 24,000 diamonds, of which 20,000 were pinks. It took 7,000 hours of craftsmanship by a team of master jewellers to put it together. I mean, it was unprecedented.
0: But within months, the giant egg had destroyed their lives. Decades later, Serena started to put the pieces back together. Outlook follows the news.
16: BBC News with David Harper. The US military says Iranian forces attempted to attack three US warships as they crossed the Strait of Hormuz into the Gulf of Oman. US Central Command said the destroyers were not hit after Iran launched missiles, drones and small boats. Speaking to reporters in Washington, President Trump gave his own version of events.
17: We're negotiating with the Iranians. You probably heard, we took our three destroyers and we rammed them through some pretty big stuff today and we knocked the hell out of them. The destroyers weren't hurt in any way. The people weren't hurt, but they were firing at us and we were firing back at them. And our firepower was a hell of a lot stronger than theirs and they knocked the hell out of them.
16: Iran said its attacks were a retaliation for what it said had been U.S. breaches of the existing ceasefire. And Donald Trump and the Brazilian president, Luiz Inácio Lula da Silva, have said their talks at the White House went very well. But unusually, a joint press conference scheduled for after the meeting did not go ahead. However, President Lula later described the meeting as an important step to consolidate relations.
18: I'm leaving very, very satisfied with the meeting. I think it was an important meeting for Brazil and important for the US. I always think the photograph is very valuable. And you could see that President Trump smiling is better than President Trump with a bad face.
16: Greenland's prime minister has criticised a reported attempt to bribe Greenlanders to sign a petition for the Danish autonomous territory to become part of the United States. Jens Frederik Nielsen called it deeply worrying and indecent. President Trump has repeatedly said the US needs to get control of Greenland. The governor of Tabasco State in Mexico says five people are now known to have died in a huge fire at a fair in the capital, Villahermoso. Haranda Teal has more detail.
19: The fire broke out in the early hours of Thursday morning at the annual Tabasco Fair, a festival celebrating local crafts, food and culture. More than 100,000 people had been attending a concert at the fairground ahead of the fire, which destroyed an area where local producers had stalls. Videos from the scene show crowds of people fleeing the burning complex as flames reached into the night sky. The cause of the fire is not yet known. One local official said an atmosphere of celebration had been transformed into a moment of mourning.
16: A prominent Tunisian journalist has been sentenced to a year in prison for criticising the country's judiciary. Ziad Henni was prosecuted for an article in which he condemned the three-year sentence handed down to another journalist and the death in custody of a former officer. His conviction came on the same day the United Nations human rights chief criticised what he said was widening repression in Tunisia. Volker Turk said human rights campaigners and opposition figures were among those targeted, as well as media outlets. BBC News. President Trump has said he'll give the European Union until the 4th of July to implement a trade deal reached last year, threatening to raise tariffs significantly if it fails to do so. Mr. Trump's announcement followed what he described as a great call with the head of the European Commission, Ursula von der Leyen. In a social media post, Ms. von der Leyen said the EU remained fully committed to implementing the agreement. Instagram users will no longer be able to send completely private direct messages from today, Friday, after the feature is switched off globally. The removal of end-to-end encryption on messages is a major U-turn by Instagram's parent company, Meta. Our cyber correspondent, Joe Tidy, reports.
20: The future is private, Mark Zuckerberg said in 2019. The Meta CEO promised to roll out privacy-enhancing technology called end-to-end encryption across Facebook and Instagram messaging. But today, the company is switching off the feature on Instagram for its 3 billion monthly users. Meta says its U-turn is down to not enough people opting in to use the feature. The child protection charity, the NSPCC, has praised the decision, saying the tech allowed the grooming and abuse of children to go unseen. Big Brother Watch says it's a backward step for online privacy.
16: Chad has declared a 20-day state of emergency in its lake region following attacks earlier this week by the Islamist militant group Boko Haram that killed at least 26 military personnel. The Central African country had already declared a period of national mourning after two generals were killed by Boko Haram on Wednesday while patrolling islands on Lake Chad. Counting is underway in local elections in England, with Britain's two main establishment parties, the governing Labour Party and the Conservatives, expected to lose ground. The first results coming in show the populist right Reform UK party making strong gains. Scotland and Wales have been voting for their devolved national governments, with counting taking place later on Friday. And that's the latest BBC News.
21: Hello, I'm Jo Fidgen. Welcome to Outlook. Nearly 40 years ago, when Serena Kaczynski was a little girl, her father, Paul, was consumed by a daring idea.
22: Paul Kaczynski has long had a dream to design and produce a bejeweled egg, but it would be an egg like no other.
21: Paul was from a family of celebrated London jewellers with an ambition to make himself the most famous of them all by creating a giant egg.
22: The ultimate challenge to the art of the jeweler and goldsmith, the Kaczynski designs envisaged an egg spun from solid gold, but built on a scale rarely attempted.
21: The egg made headlines around the world, but it destroyed Paul and his family. Serena knew she mustn't talk about it, but she kept tucked away a photograph of her father cradling his precious creation, and would wonder how it had all gone so wrong.
15: The first I ever heard about my dad's grand plan to build the world's largest jeweled egg was when I was about 9 years old, and we were actually sitting on an abandoned JCB digger in our garden. And I'll always remember him sort of turning to me and being like, Cease, I've got this. That was his nickname for me. I've got this idea to build the world's largest golden diamond egg. And I think I just sort of went, oh, okay, Daddy, as you do. And then he started explaining to me the story of Carl Fabergé and his incredible Easter eggs that he made for the Russian royal family, the last Tsars, the Romanovs.
23: Every Easter, the last Tsar of all the Russias gave his wife and mother such fabulous gifts as this. The coronation coach is in gold and strawberry-coloured enamel and diamonds. It's all the work of Carl Fabergé, jeweller and goldsmith to the Imperial Court, on exhibition in London.
15: Still didn't really, at that age, understand entirely what he was talking about. But he started sort of, telling me about this plan and describing it. And then he said, it's going to be set with pink diamonds. And at the time, I was very surprised because I hadn't heard of pink diamonds.
21: They're pretty rare, I think, aren't they?
15: Incredibly rare. At the time, I was not particularly impressed. I was a bit of a tomboy and I didn't really like pink. I refused to wear any pink dresses or such, much to my mother's annoyance. So I sort of like scrunched up my nose and, he was said, it will be about as tall as you and just as beautiful, I think, are the words.
21: Oh, what a charmer.
15: He was always a bit of a charmer, my dad. And then, I didn't think much of it, really. Obviously, being a child, I think I completely forgot about it after that. Mm-hmm. Until suddenly, talk of the egg entered our lives in a major way.
21: Which was when?
15: It was a gradual permeation, I think. We started to have this sense, which I vividly remember, that there was life before the egg and there was life after the egg. Before the egg, everything was sort of semi-idyllic, happy family, incredibly, looking back, privileged life, with my dad running this very successful jewellery firm he'd inherited. And after the egg, everything changed.
24: A kiss on the hand.
21: Life before the egg sparkled.
24: But diamonds are a girl's best friend.
21: So Serena had been born into a jewellery dynasty, started by her great-great-grandfather, who'd fled persecution in Eastern Europe and set up a small business in London repairing watches. By the time Serena arrived, her grandfather Joe was in charge, and the now thriving House of Kaczynski had moved from the poorer East End of London to well-heeled Knightsbridge, a stone's throw from Harrods. Her father, Paul, was tipped to take over the firm. Girl's best
15: friend. I always worshipped my father, you know, and jewellery was part of my life growing up. I mean, it sounds strange to explain that, but, you know, the story I always tell is that I learnt the names of precious stones before I could read or write. You know, my dad would put me on his knee, have his jeweller's loop magnifying glass in his eye, and just produce packets and packets of precious stones. And I can still hear the noise that they made when he was pouring them out onto his desk and then using these very giant tweezers that they use in the jewellery trade to separate them out. You know, rubies, emeralds, sapphires. That's why I was so surprised by pink diamonds, because I'd never heard of them before.
21: So this bejeweled childhood then, life, as it were, before the egg, as you were saying, how was that to grow up in a family of renowned jewellers? This is 100 years of family history.
15: Absolutely, yes. I mean, I always think the trick that privilege plays on you is that you don't really realise you have it until you don't. And particularly as a child, you know, that was just our normal existence. You know, I always look back on the cocktail parties that they had in the jewellery shop in Knightsbridge as some of the sort of most vivid memories of my childhood, you know, because we got new dresses and we got to stay up late. And my mother always insisted on dressing my sister and I in matching outfits with these big lacy collars. So we looked a bit like mini sort of Victorians.
21: But very 1980s.
15: Yes. I mean, I can honestly say I was probably more transfixed by the canapés, which were these mini fish and chip cones and mini burgers and chips at that point than I was the jewellery. But I suppose the point was the jewellery was, you know, it was always there in the glass cabinets, sparkling under the crystal chandeliers. It was a sort of constant backdrop until suddenly it wasn't.
21: Mm. And House of Kaczynski jewellery looked like what? What was the style?
15: So my grandfather, Joe, he's the one that really sort of built it up from the East End. It started, you know, with my great-great-grandfather, Hirsch, who came over in 1893, fleeing the pogroms from Poland. And he started again at the kitchen table, just fixing sort of broken watches and battered silverware from their fellow Jews who'd come over. And from then it grew. I mean, obviously the World War II threw a bit of a spanner in the works to, you know, as an understatement. But once the war was over and the economy started return to good health, my grandfather, working with a very talented goldsmith, Len Sannett, pioneered this style of jewellery that was chunky, gold jewellery, avant-garde, very much playing into the kind of rebellious spirit of the age. He eschewed the use of just precious stones and instead mixed it up with, you know, semi-precious stones and natural materials, coral, onyx, lapis. And as a result, obviously the pieces were more affordable, but also they were more revolutionary.
23: Despite constantly changing trends, the story of jewellery remains a sparkling one. So let's visit a factory in East London where the latest designs in fine artwork are being produced in a bold challenge to the domination of France and Italy in this sphere. Here, men like Joe Kaczynski, who has been working with precious jewels for 65 years, are seeing that Britain holds her own in this new trend in an old medium, gold.
15: And then as London started to swing in the 60s, there was this new emerging class, of course, of celebrities and socialites. And so, you know, once he had moved the business to the West End, which was a big gamble, and suddenly, you know, after getting in the papers and stuff, the Beatles and their girlfriends, Diana Dawes, Elizabeth Taylor.
23: Without doubt, jewellery like this has an elegance and a beauty that, when worn by a lovely woman, remains a glowing tribute to craftsmanship of the highest order.
21: So, I mean, apart from invitations to cocktail parties as a little girl, you know, what was the rest of your life like in this kind of, I imagine, really very wealthy, exciting world?
15: It's always strange looking back with hindsight, but obviously, yes. I mean, I was driven home from hospital in my grandparents' Rolls Royce. I don't remember that, obviously, but my mother has filled me in.
1: As a baby, is this?
15: As a baby, from hospital when I was born. You know, and they had a chauffeur and we had holidays in the south of France. There are some home movies of those, which are very touching to watch now. He was always the one filming, though, which is absolutely kind of fascinating, really. So when you're watching them, he's there, but he's not. And that's very symbolic of my memories of my father. He's always a dominant presence, but somehow absent.
4: So when he took over the business in the 1980s, your dad taking it over from his dad, he was inheriting a really successful business.
15: Yes, yes. So under my grandfather, you know, Kaczynski became the London jeweller, you know, the top British jeweller, really. Hailed as the equivalent to Cartier. We were selling jewellery to royalty, celebrities. The net, you know, Vogue, the pages of Vogue and other glossy magazines were filled with the jewellery. And it was absolutely sort of at its peak.
4: It was an age of excess. London in the 1980s was packed with fabulously rich bankers and businessmen with money to burn. Paul had big shoes to fill when he took over the family firm from his father and was desperate to make his mark.
15: Well, I think the thing about my father is that he was very ambitious, but in a slightly different way to his father. My father was creative. He was a dreamer, but he was also very much driven by the desire to outstrip his father. By the time he inherited the business, you know, Joe Kaczynski was an absolute legend in the jewellery trade. So my dad really wanted to, you know, obviously put his own stamp on the business. He wanted to create something different. So at first he tried to create a slightly different style of jewellery. He tried to be more 80s, more feminine, elegant, dainty. I mean, it was lovely jewellery, but it just didn't stand out. It could have been made by any of the jewellery houses. And to be honest, the collections fell a bit flat. And, you know, at that point, his obsession with Fabergé and this knowledge that really if Kaczynski was going to go that step further and become not just well known in Britain, but actually an international luxury brand, then it needed a sort of signature calling card. So that was sort of where the cogs of my father's mind were ticking.
4: And they kept on ticking until Paul landed on his big idea to make Kaczynski the Fabergé of the 20th century. He got to work commissioning the production of a giant jewelled egg, a tribute to Fabergé, but updated for the modern age.
22: A grand tradition has been revived with the design of a magnificent work of craftsmanship. An egg made of gold, set with pink and white diamonds.
4: Paul travelled to Western Australia, where the newly opened Argyle mine was extracting highly prized pink diamonds.
22: The rarest of all diamonds. Argyle pinks. Unrivaled in their intensity of colour.
4: Argyle agreed to supply millions of pounds worth of diamonds for the Golden Egg, with its hidden library and art gallery inside.
15: I mean, the egg was absolutely breathtaking. It was forged from 15 kilograms of the finest gold, set with 24,000 diamonds, of which 20,000 were pinks. It took 7,000 hours of craftsmanship by a team of master jewellers to put it together. I mean, it was unprecedented.
22: The egg contains the world's largest collection of rare pink diamonds in a single work of art.
15: I mean, when I saw it as a child, it reminded me of a big golden rocket about to take off on this kind of incredible, majestic pedestal. And the colour of the pink stones is just beguilingly beautiful, you know, sort of bubblegum, candy floss shadows. It was such a distinctive colour. And then they also covered the shell of the egg in this beautiful kind of wavy patterned engraving on the outside. And then also these gold and enamel and diamond flowers. There are 60 panels across the whole shell of the egg, each one like a little window frame. That's how I think of it, like a sparkling window frame lit up by these pink petals set with diamonds. I mean, it's truly breathtaking. And then also there's the theatrical side to it. So Fabergé, one of his trademarks, if you like, was to have a surprise secreted inside the egg. His eggs always had a clockwork mechanism, a secret button. You'd pop them and something remarkable would appear. portraits of loved ones, jewels, you know, presents within presents, that kind, that was the idea. So for my dad's version of this was that the egg's very heavy golden doors would open and inside there was a jeweled dollhouse-like interior. There was a jeweled library with little enamel books that you could take off the shelves, a jeweled drawer.
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15: The shelves, a jeweled drawer, which you could take out as well and put your secret diamond stash in if you so

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4: Spanish guitar music carries a colorful history, from the sun-drenched plazas in Spain to the vibrant folk and dance traditions of South America. Manuel Ponce was a composer who stood in the aura of the convergence of these ideas. He became one of the most influential figures in 20th century Mexican music, and ultimately, an influence on the entire classical guitar repertoire. His sonatina for guitar is a gem in his legacy. It's woven with the folk sounds that shaped him. It's coming up later this hour. I'm Melanie Renata. I'm so glad you're here. This is Music Through the Night.

Music from Elizabethan England, five pieces by Anthony Holborn, performed by the Empire Brass. Yundi Lee was the youngest ever gold medal.

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0: 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I'm Greg Dalton. 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
1: Welcome to the News Hour. As the U.S. and the world wait to hear if there will be diplomatic progress between the U.S. and Iran, U.S. fighter jets today fired on Iranian vessels in the Strait of Hormuz as part of the ongoing U.S. blockade. Meanwhile, Secretary of State Marco Rubio continued his visit to Rome, urging Europe to do more to reopen the strait. Nick Schifrin reports on the day's developments.
2: In the Strait of Hormuz today, the moment an American fighter jet disabled an Iranian tanker by striking its smokestack. F-18 struck two empty Iranian tankers today, accusing them of trying to run the U.S. blockade to reach Iranian ports. In the strait, the U.S. and Iran are in a tug of war, and it's pulling at the ceasefire seams. Last night, Iran fired missiles at U.S. warships transiting the strait, as shown in this Iranian military video. In response, the U.S. says it struck Iranian small boats like these and targeted launch sites and Iranian military assets in at least three locations on shore.
3: They trifled with us today. We blew them away. They trifled. I call that a trifle.
2: Last night, after a driving tour of a drained Lincoln Memorial reflecting pool, the president once again threatened Iran if it didn't make a deal.
3: If there's no ceasefire, you're not going to have to know. You're just going to have to look at one big glow coming out of Iran. And they better sign their agreement fast.
2: But today, Iranian Foreign Minister Abbas Araghchi said threats like those make a deal less likely. He wrote, "Every time a diplomatic solution is on the table, the U.S. opts for a reckless military adventure. Iranians never bow to pressure, and diplomacy is always the victim." The ongoing diplomacy is over a memorandum of understanding that would open the Strait of Hormuz, cap Iran's nuclear program, and lift U.S. sanctions on Iran and unfreeze Iranian assets.
4: We're expecting a response from them today at some point. Their system is still highly fractured and a bit dysfunctional as well, so that may be serving as an impediment. I hope it's a serious offer.
2: Secretary of State Marco Rubio traveled to Rome to talk Iran and the transatlantic rift, sparked by initial European refusals to allow bases to be used for American attacks on Iran.
4: One of the main reasons why the U.S. is in NATO is the ability to have forces deployed in Europe that we could project to other contingencies. And now that's no longer the case, at least when it comes to some NATO members. That's a problem and has to be examined.
2: That examination peaked last week when President Trump announced he would withdraw at least 5,000 troops from Germany within the next year. In response to this comment by Chancellor Friedrich Merz.
5: An entire nation is being humiliated by the Iranian leadership, especially by these so-called revolutionary guards.
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5: So-called revolutionary guards.
2: Today, Rubio played nice for the cameras.

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1: Stuck, waiting for any progress toward a deal. For the PBS NewsHour, I'm Nick Schifrin.
2: The Labor Department reported today that unemployment held steady in April and that the U.S. added 115,000 jobs, surpassing expectations. Both the NASDAQ and the S&P 500 touched all-time highs today on the news, which followed a number of strong earnings reports across industries. For more on the numbers and what they tell us about the state of the U.S. economy, we're joined by Mohammed Al-Aryan. He's a professor at the Wharton School of Business and chief economic advisor at Allianz. That's a financial services company. Welcome to the show. Thanks for joining us.
3: Thanks for having me.
2: So those jobs numbers were almost double what analysts expected. Unemployment holds at 4.3%. Wages are up 3.6% annually. What stands out to you from today's data?
3: So I think three things stood out for me. One is the job creation, which was, as you say, double what was expected, showed a very strong demand for labor, even though we've thrown everything at this economy, but the labor market remains resilient. Second, on the supply side, on supply of workers, there are challenges. We saw the labor force participation come down, and we saw the labor force itself contract. So there are challenges on the supply side, even though demand is strong. And finally, earnings. Average weekly earnings were lower than expected. And that speaks to a bigger reality, which we got confirmation for yesterday, which is the share of labor in national income continues to go down and is at record low levels.
2: You mentioned despite everything we've thrown at this economy, and we should note, despite the war in Iran, despite energy prices surging, the tariff uncertainty, the U.S. stock markets have been breaking a number of records recently, right? They rose 10% in April alone. You did warn in a recent Financial Times piece that this can't go on forever. You wrote in part this: there is a geoeconomic ceiling to even this market rally, and we'll get there if the war is not resolved. So, Mr. Al-Aryan, that war is now more than 2 months on. The back and forth on whether it will end or not continues. Where is that ceiling, and when will we reach it?
3: So this article was from earlier this week, and it does note this incredible decoupling of the markets from the geoeconomic reality. Why is that happening? Three big reasons. One is dominance of tech. Five companies account for half the gains in the stock market. So it's a very much a tech story. The second issue is that so far corporate earnings have held up, even though CEOs are warning of what's ahead. They're very worried about household budgets. And the third issue is the U.S. is the cleanest dirty shirt, if you like. Compared to the rest of the world, we're doing better and we're attracting capital. Can this go on forever? No. If this war continues, if gas prices remain at these levels, if the divergences we're seeing within the population, Wall Street versus Main Street, high income versus low income, if they get worse, then I suspect the stock market will have difficulty decoupling from this geoeconomic reality.
2: Tell me more about that divergence, because another set of numbers we're looking at is the consumer sentiment report from the University of Michigan that came out today. That hit a record low. That's down nearly 8% from a year ago. Do you see any reason why those numbers would turn around for American consumers anytime soon?
3: No. I mean, we've had, this is the second month of record low for consumer confidence. This time around is being driven by current conditions. Last month, it was being driven by expectations of future conditions. So that's quite an interesting change. And I suspect that has to do with gas prices. But the consumer is quite a paradox, because they say they're feeling awful, and yet they continue to spend. And the concern we have is that that cannot continue, especially among low-income households that are being hit really, really hard. And if you look at the details of the jobs report, what we started with, you'll see, for example, Black and Hispanic unemployment is getting worse, while Asians and white unemployment are staying as is or getting better. Black unemployment is now twice the level of white unemployment. So within an economy,

0: economy that looks good at the average, we are seeing major divergences that should be of concern.
1: While we have you, I'd love to ask you about what will be now Jerome Powell's last week as Fed chair. It ends next week. We know President Trump has said repeatedly that he wants to cut interest rates. So if confirmed, I want to ask what you would expect to see from Mr. Trump's pick to now lead the Fed, that is Kevin Warsh. Will you expect him to push on that front to cut rates?
0: So the market expects no cuts well into next year. Why? We've got a highly divided Fed. We've got both parts of their mandate, inflation and employment, of concern. So Kevin Warsh, when he comes in, he's not going to be able to force his authority immediately. I suspect we won't get a rate cut. And there's one more complication, is that Chair Powell isn't leaving the board of the Fed. He's doing something really unusual. He's stepping down as chair, but not leaving the board. If you put all these conditions together, this is a Fed that will basically stay where it is for most of this year, if not well into next year.
1: Mohammad Dalarian, thank you so much for your time. We really appreciate it.
0: Thank you. My pleasure.

0: In the day's other headlines, the Pentagon began releasing what it calls new, never-before-seen files on unidentified anomalous phenomena, more commonly known as UFOs. The files were released on the Pentagon's website. They include black-and-white imagery of flying objects, government reports, and transcripts from flight crews and NASA astronauts. In one, Buzz Aldrin describes seeing a fairly bright light source during the Apollo 11 mission. Officials say the public should draw their own conclusions on what the files mean in terms of alien life, though critics worry the videos could be misinterpreted. Spanish health authorities in the Canary Islands are preparing for the arrival of the cruise ship at the center of the hantavirus outbreak. Officials say more than 140 passengers and crew will be evacuated and loaded onto buses, but only when their repatriation flights are ready. U.S. and U.K. officials have said they plan to send planes to evacuate their citizens. The ship is due to arrive in Tenerife off the coast of West Africa on Sunday. Spain's head of emergency services says passengers will be taken to a cordoned-off area and that there will be, quote, no chance of contact with residents.
1: The most common scenario we are currently working on is that the 147 passengers will arrive without symptoms and the planes will be standard. However, we have also requested a medicalized aircraft to ensure we are fully prepared should it be needed.
0: But dozens of port workers are protesting the ship's arrival. Some are worried about the spread of the virus, while others say the evacuation will disrupt their work at the port. Officials say none of those remaining on board are symptomatic. President Trump says Russia and Ukraine have agreed to a three-day ceasefire at his request to allow for Russia's annual Victory Day celebrations this weekend. In a post on social media, Mr. Trump said the truce would, quote, include a suspension of all kinetic activity and also a prisoner swap of 1,000 prisoners from each country. The Kremlin and Ukraine's president have both confirmed the agreement. Before that, though, each side accused the other of repeatedly violating ceasefires they'd separately declared. Russia released video today that it said showed Ukrainian strikes on a commercial aviation hub in Rostov-on-Don. In Florida today, a jury convicted four men of conspiracy in the assassination of Haitian President Jovenel Moïse in 2021. His death plunged the Caribbean nation into political turmoil, providing an opportunity for gangs to take increasing control of the country. The four conspirators were not accused of actually killing Moïse, but rather of plotting to replace him with their own leader in a bid to enrich themselves. They now face life in prison. At least five others have already pleaded guilty in the conspiracy and are now serving life sentences. ABC is accusing the Federal Communications Commission of violating its First Amendment rights. That follows the FCC opening an inquiry into the talk show The View over whether it violated federal rules to provide equal airtime to political candidates. In a filing today, the network says the FCC's actions, quote, threaten to upend decades of settled law and practice and chill critical protected speech. ABC's been a frequent target of the Trump administration, including over recent comments by comedian Jimmy Kimmel about First Lady Melania Trump. On Wall Street today, stocks posted decent gains following that reassuring jobs report. The Dow Jones Industrial Average added just 12 points, so mostly flat, but the Nasdaq rallied more than 400 points to a new record. The S&P 500 also closed out the week on a positive note. And Pulitzer Prize-winning journalist and author Philip Caputo has died. His 1977 memoir, A Rumor of War, about his own service as a platoon leader in Vietnam, is considered a classic of wartime literature. It documents in vivid detail the psychological terror of fighting a largely unseen enemy. It was turned into a two-part CBS miniseries and explored the erosion of ethics as soldiers, including his own, killed civilians with suspected Viet Cong ties. Caputo also wrote nearly a dozen works of fiction. His son said he died from cancer. Philip Caputo was 84 years old. Meanwhile, Sir David Attenborough is marking his 100th birthday, and millions of fans and nature lovers around the world are celebrating with him, even if the famously modest television host had planned otherwise.
2: I had rather thought that I would celebrate my 100th birthday quietly, but it seems that many of you have had other ideas.
0: Those plans include a two-minute tribute by the BBC on a giant screen in central London. There have also been museum events, special screenings, and tributes from countless admirers. For seven decades, Attenborough has brought the natural world into our homes through programs like Life on Earth and Blue Planet. He's taught us not just about nature, but also about ourselves.
3: It's really very unfair that man should have chosen the gorilla to symbolize all that is aggressive and violent, when that's the one thing that the gorilla is not, and that we are.
0: So on this, his 100th birthday, we at the NewsHour would like to congratulate Sir David Attenborough on making this shared planet feel a bit more familiar to us all, and to say thank you. Still to come on the NewsHour, the FDA commissioner is on the ropes after months of turmoil. The Trump administration's latest counterterrorism strategy puts a spotlight on drug cartels but downplays right-wing extremism. And David Brooks and Ruth Marcus weigh in on the week's political headlines.
4: This is the PBS NewsHour from the David M. Rubenstein Studio at WETA in Washington, headquarters of PBS News.
0: Virginia's state Supreme Court struck down a plan that would have redrawn the state's congressional maps to benefit Democrats. In an opinion released today, a majority of the justices said a referendum passed by voters last month was unconstitutional. It was poised to transform Virginia's maps, allowing Democrats to gain up to four House seats this fall. Virginia's Democratic House Speaker Don Scott decried the ruling, saying in part, this was always about more than one election. It was about whether the voices of the people matter, and no decision can erase what Virginians made clear at the ballot box. It is a major setback for Democrats as both parties wage a war of mid-decade redistricting. For more on today's ruling and the national context, I'm joined by David Wasserman of the Cook Political Report with Amy Walter. Welcome back to the NewsHour. Let's start with Virginia. Just walk us briefly through the court's reasoning here. And also, how big a deal is this when it comes to the battle for control of the House in November?
5: Now, this is a major setback for Democrats because they were counting on Virginia to counteract what Republicans have done in Texas and Florida and elsewhere. And Virginia Democrats embarked on this effort to pass a constitutional amendment to permit the legislature to pass a Democratic gerrymander just a couple days before last fall's legislative elections. Under Virginia's constitution, the General Assembly has to pass a constitutional amendment not just once, but twice, once before a regularly scheduled legislative election and once after, and then send the question to voters. Democrats went through those steps, but the Virginia Supreme Court, in this case, they found that Democrats had violated the procedure by embarking on this while early voting was already underway and therefore not before the regularly scheduled election. So this is likely to cost Democrats several key seats because Virginia Democrats would have picked up four under the map that they passed. Now, under the current map, they still have an opportunity to pick up one or two seats, but it does make it harder for them to expand their House gains even in a favorable political environment.
0: Dave, I want to remind people how we got here, because after last week's Supreme Court decision that further gutted the Voting Rights Act, we've seen Republicans rush to change maps in some southern states. Louisiana paused their primaries. They're now drawing new maps that favor Republicans. Tennessee's new map was signed into law yesterday. That dissolves the state's only black majority district. House Republicans in South Carolina have proposed a new map, and Republicans in Alabama have approved a new map just today. For context, how dramatically has the legal landscape around all of this shifted?
5: It's shifting at a dizzying pace, and the guardrails have come off in many respects. Increasingly, what we have is a patchwork of states playing by different rules that are all electing members of the House and really scrambling the race for a majority from year to year. And just a few weeks ago, it appeared that the White House's strategy of pursuing a mid-decade gerrymandering war was going to backfire because Virginia Democrats were very confident their map would pass. And we still hadn't seen the Supreme Court ruling. We hadn't seen the map that Governor DeSantis passed in Florida. Now, with the combination of the ruling in Louisiana versus Calais, and the Virginia Supreme Court decision, Republicans are poised to pick up somewhere around 6 or 7 seats on net from redistricting. And in particular, these deep South states where Republican legislatures are dismantling black majority districts that had been protected by the Voting Rights Act for decades, it has pushed the nuclear button. And we are likely to see in 2028 blue states respond by passing maximalist gerrymanders that use the rationale of Republicans targeting those black districts in the South to eliminate the remaining Republican seats in places like California, Illinois, New York. We are going to have a litigation palooza for the next couple of years where both the federal courts and state courts will have to determine whether there are any limits on what parties can draw to press their partisan advantage.
0: We should point out, too, this week we saw very strong protests in Tennessee this week and Alabama this morning from voters who said that they don't want these new maps to go into place. You just mentioned all the litigation ahead. Is there a possibility that some of these new maps that are going into place could be struck down in the same way Virginia's just was?
5: What we've found this cycle is there's always another plot twist. Just when we thought that things are settled, they're not. And so we can't rule out that that federal courts would intervene, particularly in places where Republicans are seeking to delay the election calendar to pursue these maximal gerrymanders. And so it's possible that the Purcell principle, which for years Republicans had relied on to preserve favorable maps, even when federal courts struck them down close to an election, it could work in Democrats' favor if federal courts were to say that, hey, it's too close to the election to change the rules. So far, that hasn't happened. And a ruling that invalidates Florida's map on the basis that it violates the state's constitutional prohibition on partisan gerrymandering is much less likely than it is in Virginia, because 6 of the 7 members of the Florida Supreme Court are appointees of Governor DeSantis. So Republicans are still poised to come out ahead by a modest number of seats from redistricting, even though Democrats might still be favored to retake the House majority in 2026.
0: All right, that is David Wasserman of the Cook Political Report with Amy Walter. Dave, thank you so much. Good to speak with you.
5: Thanks, Amna.

0: Multiple outlets are reporting that President Trump is set to fire the commissioner of the Food and Drug Administration, Marty McCary. While that hasn't happened at this hour, all of this comes after a tumultuous tenure since his installment as FDA head last year. Stephanie Tsai has our look.
1: Dr. McCary, a Make America Healthy Again advocate, has faced broad criticism from the White House as well as pharmaceutical industry groups over his handling of the agency that oversees drug and vaccine approvals. He's also been accused of confusion at the agency and was recently the target of criticism from anti-abortion groups for not restricting access to mifepristone, the medication used for abortions. This has all raised a lot of questions about the turmoil and the political pressure within this agency. Liz White, who covers health policy at the Wall Street Journal, joins me now with more. Liz, a lot of media outlets are reporting this firing plan, but you broke the story. You've written about the criticism, the pressure McCary has been facing from different angles. In your reporting, are you seeing a sort of straw that broke the camel's back here, with the caveat, of course, that the president could still change his mind?
2: Yeah, we know a lot of the frustration with McCary's leadership has been building over time. But we also know that this past weekend, the president himself grew quite frustrated that he felt Marty McCary was slow walking his agenda on flavored vapes. And he made that frustration known. And we saw Tuesday that for the first time in years, the FDA approved blueberry and mango flavored vapes. And they've taken a number of other tobacco-related actions since then. And we also know that, in addition, the complaints from pharmaceutical companies were also something that White House officials had in mind as they considered whether to talk to Trump about this.
1: Going back to the vape issue for a second, we should remind viewers that President Trump in his second term pledged to save vaping. So that certainly could have been a factor. But there has also been criticism you've written about that characterizes the FDA as overall dysfunctional under his leadership. So describe, Liz, what was going on and what was he navigating within the agency?
2: Yeah, the commissioner has increasingly relied on a small inner circle of advisors to run the agency. He has had multiple series of conflicts with HHS and has said, some conflicts with the White House as well. We reported today that White House officials increasingly began to see him as a rogue agent, kind of marching to the beat of his own drum. And all of those things kept piling up. It was an issue even last year. HHS Secretary Robert F. Kennedy Jr. at that point had considered making Marty McCary a figurehead at the FDA and installing someone else to run the day-to-day of the agency because he was worried about his management. They backed off of that plan, but it seems that the concerns just didn't go away.
1: And you also have, as you referenced, the pharmaceutical industry unhappy with the pace of innovative drug approvals, the pace of clinical trial approvals that they have accused the Trump administration and the FDA as shipping over to China in favor of more accelerated trials. So talk about the influence of this pharmaceutical industry in this potential decision.
2: Yeah, the commissioner has pledged to speed up a lot of those bureaucratic red tape things at the FDA. He talks a lot about that, actually. What some pharmaceutical companies, especially some smaller biotechs that have rare disease drugs, have been really upset about in recent weeks and months, though, is this series of regulatory U-turns where they feel like they got encouraging signs and green lights from the FDA, and thus they invested a lot more in their drug development programs, and then were met with, out of the blue, rejections or other negative things from the FDA that ended up costing them a lot of money. And the thought was that a lot of that was tied to Dr. Vinay Prasad, a guy that Dr. Marty McCary had hired to run the vaccines division at FDA, but he's gone and the complaints are still mounting. And so now those companies have started to complain about Dr. Marty McCary himself.
1: Then there's this issue of mifepristone, which we've been covering a lot on this program, in particular that the health secretary had ordered a review of the safety of this medication used by women for medical abortions. They did not, that review, lead to the restrictions that anti-abortion activists had hoped for. So, Liz, when you think about McCary's tenure and this reported plan to fire him, did he have ultimately a hard time balancing politics with his role?
2: Yeah, I mean, he definitely didn't know how to dodge these complaints. He made explicit promises to produce this review in his early days as FDA commissioner, but he never did. And he was telling people inside the administration he needed a new data system to make this happen, a data system that won't be up and running until at the earliest end of this year or early next, which is not a timeline that anti-abortion advocates wanted to hear. In addition, he approved a generic form of mifepristone, the abortion pill, and that really upset anti-abortion groups. He told people that he had to legally, but he told us, and we reported this, that he could have slow walked it and didn't.
1: Finally, what can we expect next? Major changes at the FDA?
2: Yes, we reported that the president signed off on a plan to fire McCary. Obviously, the president changes his mind. And so, you know, we'd be looking to see if that gets announced in the coming days. The White House officials will need to land on an acting official to lead the agency. There are a couple names that have already been floated for that. And then they'll have to come up with a new nominee at the same time as they are putting forward nominees for CDC and Surgeon General. So it'll be a big, heavy lift to get those health nominees through the Senate this year.
1: That is Liz White joining us from The Wall Street Journal. Liz, thank you.
2: Thanks for having me.
0: American counterterror officials are meeting today with officials from other allied nations to coordinate efforts against what the U.S. calls deadly threats from terror groups and non-state actors. But as William Brangham reports, America's recently released strategy to fight terrorism contains some unusual targets.
3: The U.S.'s counterterrorism strategy, detailed in a 16-page memo released on Tuesday, identifies three main terror threats facing the U.S.: narco-terrorists and transnational gangs, legacy Islamist terrorists, and violent left-wing extremists, including anarchists and anti-fascists. That last group is later defined as those whose ideology is anti-American, radically pro-transgender, and anarchist, citing, among other threats, the man accused of murdering conservative activist Charlie Kirk. The memo makes no mention of right-wing extremist groups, despite research from the U.S. government and others indicating those groups are responsible for the majority of violent attacks over the last years. So for more on America's counterterror strategy, we are joined by Colin Clark. He's the executive director of the SUFON Center, where he focuses on domestic and international terrorism. Colin, thank you so much for being here. On first blush, what is your reaction to this counterterror strategy?
4: Thanks for having me. Well, it's about what I expected, if not a little bit subpar. Look, there's a couple of things that it gets right, and that's the focus on hostages and wrongfully detained persons, the focus on terrorist acquisition of weapons of mass destruction, and the enduring threat posed by jihadist groups. But it gets a lot wrong. It gets the omission of far-right terrorist groups. It doesn't deal at all with domestic terrorism and homegrown violent extremism. And the entire document is riddled with partisan accusations and snubs after proclaiming to be an apolitical document, which it unfortunately is not.
3: Let's tick through some of those things. I mentioned the three main sources it cites as threats. The first one being narco-terrorists and criminal gangs. I mean, the administration argues that the flow of drugs into America is a clear and present danger. What do you make of their framing of that threat?
4: Look, these groups absolutely need to be countered and combated. Groups like the Sinaloa Cartel, MS-13, and others These are groups that are pushing crime and drugs into the United States, but they're not terrorist groups. They're motivated by profit, not by politics. And so traditionally, we've used law enforcement to deal with such groups. And so when you all of a sudden start painting every single non-state actor as a terrorist group, it muddles the picture. It confuses those that are forced to deal with this issue. And frankly, it takes resources away. We live in a world of finite resources now more than ever. And so for the money, personnel, and training and expertise that goes to dealing with these groups, you have less of that to deal with other serious threats.
3: Second on that list is the threat of Islamic terrorists. And that still seems like a legitimate threat facing the U.S. What do you make of their strategy against those groups?
4: Well, this document is not much of a strategy. It's actually more of a worldview. And so it's very descriptive in nature. It doesn't tell you exactly what the United States can and should do other than, you know, a very kinetic approach. Sebastian Gorka likes to talk about turning jihadis into, quote unquote, red mist, and this very aggressive, we will find you and we will kill you kind of tagline that he trots out. But there's very little nuance. There's very little substance behind that. The document barely engages with emerging technologies and all of the tools that terrorists use as force multipliers, including 3D printing, artificial intelligence, unmanned aerial systems or drones, cryptocurrency, and the range of different tools that they use online, encrypted platforms to recruit and radicalize new members.
3: We should say Sebastian Gorka is the U.S. counterterrorism official who is believed to have authored this report. But the third on that list was this inclusion, as I mentioned, of left-wing radicals, pro-transgender activists. Is there any view that those groups or individuals are a substantive threat to America?
4: Look, I do think we have seen an uptick in far left violence. Part of that is due to what we call reciprocal radicalization. As the far right has grown in this country, and we can go back over the past few years and look at very violent attacks in Pittsburgh, Pennsylvania, where I join you today at the Tree of Life Synagogue, at the Walmart in El Paso, at a supermarket in Buffalo, where a white supremacist targeted African Americans. There's been highly lethal right-wing attacks. Anytime you have a rise in the far right, you're going to have a rise in the far left. And so we have seen an uptick in far left violence, and that uptick could continue, motivated by a range of factors, whether socioeconomic, anger over Gaza, or other issues. But on balance and in aggregate, far-right terrorism still poses a far more significant threat than the far left does. And so to focus on one over the other and not look across the ideological spectrum comes across as cherry-picking and politicizing counterterrorism rather than using intelligence and data-driven methods to deal with it.
3: Lastly, I couldn't help but notice, as you mentioned, that so many of the remedies here are militaristic and force-based, killing bad guys, so to speak. And no mention whatsoever of American soft power, which has been a bipartisan belief for a generation. What do you make of that omission?
4: Well, I have to believe it was somewhat deliberate. If you look at the DOGE cuts to USAID and others, it really pulled the mat out from under our soft power efforts, including in sub-Saharan Africa. And so as we see a growing crisis in Mali with al-Qaeda-linked groups there, the lack of funding for things to help improve governance, to help deal with border security, to help deal with all of these issues that we know contribute to the structural conditions and the drivers of radicalization, none of that is present anymore. And so all we're left with is the kinetic option. But if we think back to the global war on terrorism, we deal with the old adage of, are we creating more terrorists than we're killing? And it becomes a game of whack-a-mole. We tried that for two decades. It didn't work. In fact, it backfired spectacularly. And unfortunately, this document seems to be heading back into that exact direction.
3: All right. That is Colin Clark of the Soufan Center. Colin, thank you so much for being here.
4: Thank you.
0: The Virginia Supreme Court's decision today to strike down a voter-approved congressional map is a major shakeup in the national redistricting battle. To discuss that and developments in the war with Iran, we turn now to Brooks and Marcus. That's The Atlantic's David Brooks and Ruth Marcus of The New Yorker. Jonathan Capehart is away. Great to see you both. So the Virginia Supreme Court striking down that map is a huge blow to Democrats. Virginia Democrats are now saying they will appeal. But I want to put to you what Governor Gavin Newsom of California, where they did change the map to benefit Democrats after voters backed the move, posted this. He listed states that now have new Republican-leaning maps, pointing out there were no votes here in Tennessee, in Florida, Missouri, North Carolina, and Texas. He ends with this: Virginia's voter-approved maps are thrown out. MAGA has rigged the system. David, what do you make of that? Are Republicans rigging the system?
5: Well, he's got a lot of company, I would say. You know, if you, this is a classic case of how democracy decays. People have always been doing gerrymandering. It started getting worse in the 2010s, 2020s, when you had states like North Carolina, Maryland, Illinois, Wisconsin, Pennsylvania. These had totally rigged maps. But the inhibition, and they were Democrat and Republican, the inhibition was you only did it on the census. I did it once every 10 years, so there was some constraint. Trump blew through that restraint, and now you can redistrict whatever the hell you want to, and that's what Texas is, that's what Gavin Newsom did. Only honorable Indiana has restrained, but most of the others are doing it. And now we are stuck in a pseudo-democracy where voters, when voting for House candidates, do not, in most cases, have the actual power to throw out a party that's doing badly. And so that Democratic check is more or less gone. There are very few swing seats, so an election is not going to swing very far either way. And we're probably locked in, at least for the near future, with a 50-50 House, whoever happens to win control. And that itself is self-polarizing because the parties just stay unified and never cross lines when they got 51% or 49%. And so this is just how democracy ends. And what we need, Ruth, my constitutional lawyer, will tell us how we do this. We need some sort of constitutional amendment. So this is taken out of the democratic process, like the Federal Reserve. Let somebody else do it. Okay. Let Jerome Powell come in and redistrict. But we can't live with this system.
0: Ruth, how democracy ends.
6: I thought I was going to be the gloomy one here, but I've been outdone. This was a terrible week for democracy, and I'm just going to add a few points to everything that David said, which I agree with. Number one, you mentioned Indiana. Indiana was the only state that where Republicans stood up to the pressure to redistrict and redistrict in the middle of the cycle. What happened in Indiana this week? Donald Trump financed and fueled the effort to throw the lawmakers, Republican lawmakers who bravely stood up. They lost their legislative seats. You said that Virginia's going to appeal. Good luck with that. This is the Virginia Supreme Court interpreting the Virginia Constitution. Mm-hmm. They might find some way to get into federal court, but they're not going to get out of it successfully. And so we are stuck in this terrible cycle. Nobody should feel good about what Virginia did. Nobody should feel good about what California did. But Texas went first. Texas went first at the urging of Donald Trump. And we have a situation, and it's crazy to ask Democratic states, which have tried to get the partisanship out of districting, to just sit on their hands while the system is being rigged by the other side. We've now unleashed this never-ending and constant now, as you say, because we don't wait for a new census cycle of retribution, and not just retribution, but assault on democracy, because the fundamental point of democracy is that voters get to decide who represents them, no longer.
0: But to that point, can I just get you both to briefly weigh in on this idea, which is that some voters wanted this, right? In Virginia, voters wanted new maps. Does that make it different?
5: No. They care about their party more than their country. They care about their party more than democracy. And that's why we take things that sometimes out of the hands of voters. We don't want voters setting Federal Reserve, setting interest rates, because they'll not be responsible about it. That's no knock on other people. We do the same thing.
6: I don't think you're being fair to the voters here. Okay. Because, look, voters in Virginia tried to institute a regime that took partisanship out of this. Voters in California tried to institute a regime that took partisanship out of this. But they were foiled and they were responding in kind, even though we don't like that. And so I would blame more than voters. I would blame the Supreme Court, not for what it did last week, which was terrible. And, it's the 1-2 punch of this redistricting effort that was going on, combined with being unleashed by the destruction of the Voting Rights Act last week. But even more than that, in 2019, when the Supreme Court said, partisan redistricting, partisan gerrymandering, we don't like that. It's really terrible, but we're courts. We really can't handle it. Goodbye.
0: Fair to say, I think a lot of litigation ahead. We're going to be talking about this a lot more. I do want to ask you both to weigh in on the latest when it comes to the Iran war. We saw the U.S. carrying out more strikes on Iranian vessels in the Strait of Hormuz, which remains largely closed. David, this war is now over 2 months old. We have no idea when it will end or how. Average gas prices are up to $4.50 national. Polling shows 6 in 10 Americans disapprove of the president's handling of the war. I know you've argued the war was worth it to unseat a hardline Iranian regime, but what should the president do now?
5: Yeah, I would say I had skeptical hopefulness because the Iranian regime at the beginning of the war is truly evil. But we seem to have to learn this over and over again, that you can't win a war with air power alone. And to me, the most significant thing that I learned this week come from CIA reporters, an assessment that's floating around now, that 70% of the Iranian missiles are still there. 70% of the launchers are still there. The Iranian regime is able to withstand the blockade for another 3 or 4 months before real pain hits. So the blunt fact is, whatever hopes one might have had for some sort of better Iran, this isn't working. And I started 3 or 4 weeks ago, decided we just got to call it a defeat and get out. And I think that's what the administration should do.
6: Well, they're not going to call it a defeat. But look, voters do not like Donald Trump's war any more than they like Donald Trump's ballroom. But if I were advising him, which I never would be doing, except on PBS, I would tell him, number one, stop the bluster. When he goes from we're going to destroy civilization to it was just a love tap and back and forth and between these things, he just loses all credibility with the American people and with the regime. And number two, he doesn't have to declare defeat. He just has to declare peace with honor, even though there's not much honor to be had here. The Iranian people are not going to be freer when this war is done with, or, incursion or excursion or whatever euphemism you use. The regime is not going to be a better regime. It's actually more hardline regime than the one that we started with. And so the question is whether he can come up with something that at least looks like he's dealing with the nuclear program that he already told us he obliterated during the last war. Good luck with that.
0: Let's turn now to the Vatican visit by Secretary of State Marco Rubio earlier this week. He was also in Rome today, of course, meeting with the Italian Prime Minister Giorgia Meloni. But he was dispatched to the Vatican, David, as you know, largely to try to smooth things over with Pope Leo, whom the president has attacked multiple times online. The fact that he was dispatched at all, what does that say to you? And do you think he achieved the smoothing over of relations?
5: Well, it's better than J.D. Vance, who was telling the Pope to he should learn something about theology.
6: Be careful when you talk about theology. Yeah.
5: So I think that comment probably meant J.D. was not going to go over there. Mm. And there's been a general shift, if one cares about these things, within Republicans in the focus groups that I've seen and read about, where when they're asked, who do you support for 2028? Almost no hands go up for J.D. Vance, but Marco Rubio seems like a normal grown-up in the room. And it is true. If you had asked me in 2015, say, who are the 10 senators who are pretty good at being senators? Rubio would have been on my list. He's a serious guy. He had a very good staff. He dealt with real issues. He seems like a normal guy. And when the Mishigas is over with Trump, he at least has a slightly better shot than somebody like J.D. Vance, who's totally in the tank. Having said that, I think when the Mishigas is over, and Ruth can explain the word,
6: we could ask the Pope.
5: We could ask the Pope somebody far away from Trump is going to be wanted. Yeah.
0: But do you think he achieved what he set out to achieve at the Vatican?
5: I think it's okay to see them. I mean, somewhat awkward, but I think it was okay. Yeah, it was better than where we were 2 weeks ago.
0: Better than where we were 2 weeks ago.
6: Well, he did kind of bring the Pope an odd gift. He brought him a crystal football, and the Pope said something like, wow, well, thank you, I guess. So it was along those lines.
5: It could have been a mezuzah. That would have been bad.
6: We got to stop this, David. I think that it was good for Rubio not to present himself there as the alternate to J.D. Vance. I think the president is enjoying playing them off against each other and letting them audition. But I also think this is yet another war with the, not just with the Pope, but with the first American Pope that is ill-advised on the part of Donald Trump, and why he keeps doing it and doing it and talking about the Pope as soft on crime, weak on crime, and supporting nuclear weapons is crazy. His numbers and the Republican Party's numbers with Catholics, who make up a very big percentage of the vote and Republican Party support, are cratering. And this is a Pope who, and I think I'm allowed to say this, does not seem like he really wants to turn the other cheek when it comes to Donald Trump. He is not pretending that the president isn't lying about him. He doesn't mention him by name, but he says, when people say untruths, I'm going to respond. And so I don't think this is the last makeup session that we're going to see from the Trump administration to the Vatican.
0: I know we still have to get through midterms only because you both mentioned 2028. I want to ask you briefly, do you think him being dispatched says anything about the future of the Republican Party, about Marco Rubio?
5: Yeah, he's the next logical choice. But I would say 2028 is going to be the era of the mother of all vibe shifts. I think it's going to be an era where Americans of all stripes and in all different ways say enough. And what we saw in England this week, we could see here where the Green Party and the Reform Party displaced the previous major parties. It won't work the same here because of our system, but that's a sign of a country saying enough.
6: And we came up with the Rubio slogan tonight, which is less Michigas, which for anybody out there who doesn't know what it means craziness.
0: We'll see if he chooses to adopt that or not. Ruth Marcus, David Brooks, thank you so much. Great to talk to you.
5: Thank you.

0: 15 years ago this month, Pakistan joined other nations in congratulating the U.S. for bringing the world's most notorious terrorist, Osama bin Laden, to justice. But behind the veneer of their public praise, Pakistani officials were furious with the Obama administration for not notifying them before the raid. Mark Kelton was CIA station chief in Pakistan at the time. For the next episode of Compass Points, he told Nick Schifrin about being called in to meet with irate Pakistani intelligence officials.
1: What was the level of anger from the Pakistanis? And from your perspective, were they shocked that he had been found?
2: Initially, it was shock, you know, because the president, of course, had reached out and said, had reached out a hand and said, we can work together on this, we're counterterrorism partners, right? And it could have been portrayed in that way as a joint success, right? They chose to go another direction. And so the shock turned to anger. Infringement of Pakistani sovereignty, betrayal by the agency in the United States by not telling them, embarrassment, all of that. And I get that as an emotion, but frankly, as a constructive point for the relationship, it would have been better if they'd taken the president's hand and said, we can do this as a joint success. After all, I mean, Al-Qaeda killed Pakistanis. Al-Qaeda's allies killed Pakistanis.
1: And it's important to note, and I went back again in some of my reporting at the time, you know, Pakistan suffered, I mean, 30,000 people had been killed by terrorism since 9/11, and they felt that the U.S. wasn't respecting them enough for their sacrifice.
2: Right, right. And I think there was a moment where they could have said, okay, well, I understand pride is hurt and everything else. We can go forward and solidify the relationship against a common enemy, right? Re-solidify, let's put it that way. But they went in another direction, so anger. Yeah. And you saw manifestations of that anger in multiple ways.
0: And you can watch Compass Points this weekend here on PBS. Check your local listings. And right now on our YouTube channel or wherever you get your podcasts. Also this weekend here on PBS, on Horizons, William Brangham talks to menopause specialists about what we're learning and what we still don't know about that phase of life. And tonight on Washington Week with The Atlantic, I'll be among the panelists joining moderator Jeffrey Goldberg for a look at the state of the U.S.-Iran ceasefire and the fallout from the recent exchange of missile strikes. And that is the NewsHour for tonight. I'm Amna Nawaz. On behalf of the entire NewsHour team, thank you for joining us and have a great weekend.
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0: You're watching PBS. Stardate May 8th. Last July, space telescopes recorded an event that sounds like the plot of a B-horror movie, Zombie versus Vampire. Spoiler alert, the vampire won. It drained away the zombie's life's blood, or make that its afterlife's blood. The encounter took place in a galaxy billions of light years away from Earth. Space telescopes detected a sudden flare-up in X-rays from the galaxy's outskirts. The region also produced several short outbursts of gamma rays, the most powerful form of energy. At their peak, each burst produced as much energy every second as the sun will emit in a billion years. Analysis revealed a possible explanation. A medium-sized black hole devoured a white dwarf, the corpse of a sun-like star. Astronomers have seen similar encounters before, but most of them involved stars that were in the prime of life, so the stars were big. A white dwarf is only about as big as Earth, which is just 1% the sun's diameter. So a white dwarf is compact and extremely dense. Its surface gravity is strong, so it's not easily disrupted. In this case, though, the white dwarf buzzed a black hole about 75,000 times the mass of the sun. The black hole's gravity ripped apart the white dwarf in one big bite. Debris swirled around the black hole. Magnetic fields fired some of it into space at almost the speed of light, creating bursts of gamma rays. The whole thing was over in a flash, as the vampire sucked the zombie dry. For the McDonald Observatory, I'm Billy Henry.
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7: In 2023, Amy Grant was in a bike accident that left her with a traumatic head injury. In the midst of her recovery, she decided to make a dedicated creative space inside her home. It's here where she began work on her first new album in 13 years. Coming out of this cave. That's the title track, The Me That Remains. Coming up, Amy Grant joins me to talk about her recovery and those first few trips into the studio to record with Nashville legend Mac McAnally. Initially, it was a struggle.
8: He sent me that vocal and I said, I never want to hear that again. And I said, there's nothing interesting about that voice. I don't believe her. And he said, well, let's find that girl. Let's find the person you used to believe.
7: Catching up with Amy Grant today. I'm Kaleo. This is Conversations from the World Cafe. The me that remains. Amy Grant, married to Vince Gill, the country legend. And as I have said in the past, he is one of the best, the finest people to sit down and have a conversation with. So no surprise that speaking with Amy was just as enjoyable. We're just a few minutes away from it. We're going to be friends. It's the White Stripes. Falling.

0: Friend Like You. It's Amy Grant here on World Cafe. Her new album is available now. It's called The Me That Remains. Amy, it was such a pleasure to meet and speak today. Congratulations. Yeah. And please come back and see us whenever you would like.
1: I would love that. This has been a blast. And I will be a faithful listener to World Cafe.
0: It's a real one. That's Amy Grant. I'm Kalea. We're back in a minute with more World Cafe.
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0: Welcome back. It's World Cafe. Man, that was so cool. What a joy. Amy Grant. And before our conversation got started, she was quizzing me about World Cafe artists that we had just had on the air, including Cassius Culpepper and Silvana Estrada. So credit to her music discovery skills. And, you know, if you want to check out those sessions and our session with Amy, worldcafe.org. Hat tip to our senior producer, Kimberly Janot, and our bookings producer, Chelsea Johnson, for their work on the session. Back into it now with Hozier.

0: The eternal question, song about intergalactic love or drugs? The debate rages on with The Only Ones from 1978, Another Girl, Another Planet. Putting the wraps on this edition of The Cafe, hey, thank you so much for listening. And thanks to our affiliates nationwide who make this show possible. 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All right, clean finish. 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

Hello, I'm Georges Collinet with Afropop Worldwide from TRX. Today we take you to the Arabian Gulf, Saudi Arabia, Bahrain, Kuwait, Qatar, countries whose music has received surprisingly little attention on the international scene. 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Well, I think you will see what I mean when you hear the sounds and stories on this special hip-dip edition, Africans in the Arabian Gulf.